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0: That's what happens when you get a bunch of art students and let them start a rock and roll band. It changes the world. Talking Heads, And She Was. Fun song. We're taking you back to the 1980s when, check this out, kids, phones were actually attached to walls. And somehow everybody still found each other. 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

0: the rock and roll sounds best when your neighbors can hear it too. It's UCR Weekend. That's a ripper. Cranking that one right up. Def Leppard. I'm the captain. We have a huge archive here of live in concert rock. Rarities, live albums, bootlegs, stuff we're allowed to play, probably stuff we're not allowed to play. Do we care? No, because it's rock and roll and it's live in concert, and that's when rock comes alive. We're putting you in the front row. You see our backstage coming up soon.
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0: A rockiversary for Heart, the Bad Animals album out on this date in 1987. That album cementing Heart's comeback from the 1980s. I love the title of that album. It came from what the band would call themselves after long tours, exhausted, stumbling through hotel lobbies. They looked like bad animals. Stone's 1975, a greatest hits compilation called Made in the Shade out on this date. And the Ziggy Stardust album, that's a groundbreaking release out on this date, 1972. 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

We're bearing down on America's 250th birthday, playing as much all-American rock and roll as we can find. Tom Petty right there. 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

0: UCR weekend, Bon Jovi style, getting ready to do, what, 9 dates at Madison Square Garden? The band has not played in 4 years. And the word we're getting is that John Bon Jovi, back with a full voice after vocal cord issues, is putting the band through some serious rehearsals, 3-4 hours at a time. So you know it is going to be an epic show. We got full concert information for all your favorite bands anytime at ultimateclassicrock.com.
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0: 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The next thing you know, it's a thing. 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
3: Hello, and welcome to another edition of Capital Region Sunday. My name is Chris, and today I am thrilled to be joined by Julian Braithwaite, the chief executive at the International Alliance for Responsible Drinking. Julian, welcome on to the show.
4: Hi, Chris. Thank you very much for having me.
3: Oh, we are thrilled to discuss a little bit about responsible drinking with you. The first and foremost thing that we want to talk about is we're seeing some new research about how Americans have been drinking. What does that research tell us about how we've been drinking this summer?
4: So we've been looking into these changes in drinking patterns and sort of changing behavior, and are Americans really drinking differently, and what about Gen Z? And we conducted a survey to look into all of this, and what comes out of it as Americans head into the summer, you know, they are planning to drink. 9 out of 10 Americans who drink are planning to go out and drink at events over the summer. So far, so unsurprising, perhaps. But the other thing that's coming through really clearly in the data is just how more intentional people are planning to be about it, and how much moderation and drinking in moderation matters for them. Over 60% of Americans saying that drinking in moderation is going to be an important part of how they drink this summer.
3: Okay, and while we're talking a little bit about moderation, Gen Z has frequently been called the dry generation. And what's really going on with that? Are they simply taking more moderation than normal folks, or are they completely swearing off alcohol as a generation?
4: So this debate about Gen Z has been going on for some years now, right? And we really wanted to look into this in our research. So we asked a number of questions, particularly to Gen Z. And what comes over is that they're not really the dry generation. That's not quite right, because over 75% of them are saying they're going to drink this summer. But what really does come across is they are the intentional generation for, you know, factors like well-being, being in control, how they feel about it afterwards. You know, these are all factors in their view about alcohol. And for them, and this comes through in the data, you know, drinking is part of the occasion, part of the experience, but it shouldn't define it. It doesn't define it. And we're seeing perhaps this mindset shift also playing through in terms of how they're drinking and in terms of behavior. So Gen Z is at the forefront of pioneering some of these new drinking patterns that we've been seeing.
3: And while speaking on this moderation, why is it suddenly beating taste as the top consideration when folks are going out to get drinks?
4: So taste remains really important, of course. But one of the things that's changed, of course, is that people can continue to enjoy the taste of their favorite beer or a cocktail, but they can do so in moderation because of the known low alcohol products that are out there. So that's one thing that's going on. But another is this intentionality, this desire to be in control, to put well-being at the heart of their decisions on how they go out and how they enjoy alcohol, and to make it about choice and to exercise their own choice about it. And that we see coming through in the data in all sorts of different ways.
3: And while we're talking about this intention that Gen Z seems to have while they're going out for drinks, there are a few things on our notes that I'd hope you could expand upon for us. Zebra striping and nonamaxing. I have no idea what either of those terms mean, and I'd love to know your thoughts on them.
4: So yeah, these are a couple of things that come come over in the data and in the surveys with Gen Z. And they are, you know, new terms as Gen Z is discovering these ways of drinking, but maybe they reflect back to some things that have always been true. So zebra striping is about alternating an alcoholic drink with a non-alcoholic drink. It's about staying hydrated, which has always been good advice. It's about not just drinking throughout the evening, but alternating it with non-alcoholic drinks. And, of course, there's many more choices now for people in terms of having zero alcohol beers or other drinks to alternate with. So So zebra striping, again, something that we've seen Gen Z pioneering. Nonamaxing is about going out drinking with friends or staying at home and drinking with friends and family over a meal and doing so much more intentionally, doing so in a way that's about staying in the moment, staying present, where alcohol is part of the occasion but doesn't define it. And that, of course, refers to the Italian for grandmother, which is a nonna. And, of course, this is an Italian practice that goes back many generations in Italy. So, in a way, Gen Z are reinterpreting and rediscovering things that have always been true about enjoying alcohol in moderation.
3: You know, it's funny. I grew up in an incredibly Italian family, and that is absolutely how we preferred to drink. But I don't think that ever came across as something like, oh, we're staying true to our culture. It just seemed to be really good advice. That is fascinating that just specifically that language that is being used in terms of, you know, that kind of moderation and restraint. I would like to kind of change the topic a little bit, moving on to something that a lot of folks seem worried about when it comes to drinking, especially with younger generations, and that is peer pressure. It seems that it's changed over the past few years and decades. What about peer pressure has changed as we move into the current day?
4: So I think this is a really interesting thing that comes through in the survey, which is that over 9 in 10 Americans say that drinking, being self-directed about how they drink, making up their own mind, is really important for them. And that it's, you know, no longer the situation where people felt under pressure in the same way, perhaps as it may have been true in previous generations, to drink because their friends are drinking. And you're seeing that flow through in all sorts of ways. So, for example, underage drinking in America has come right down. It's come down 40% since the early 2000s. So peer pressure as a thing, and this survey seems to back that up, is less important than it was. And choice and making your own mind up and being self-directed about drinking alcohol has become much more important.
3: I think that's absolutely incredible. It's something that I feel I was taught to always be wary of growing up, and we're seeing less and less of those actual serious effects. Folks are more comfortable to be able to say, no, absolutely not. I don't think I'll be drinking tonight, and they won't allow their peers, their friends, family members, whoever it may be, kind of push them towards that. Now, I want to move on to discuss a little bit about your organization, the International Alliance for Responsible Drinking. What exactly does the IARD do?
4: So we're a small organization. We're based in London and in Washington, D.C., but we're a sort of center of excellence, if you like, about the research on alcohol and health. We follow that really closely. We set standards for our for member companies so that they can play their part in helping promote responsible drinking through their advertising and marketing, and also be part of the solution when it comes to tackling harmful drinking. And our little organization sits on the largest research database on alcohol and health in the world. So we seek to be that center of expertise on what responsible and moderate drinking looks like, and we seek to support our companies in terms of how they communicate that more widely, particularly to their consumers, because drinking in moderation and enjoying alcohol in moderation is so important in terms of allowing that to happen in a way that is enjoyable and low risk.
3: Absolutely. Now, we've talked a lot about drinking trends this summer, specifically with Gen Z. What are some other things that our listeners should know about drinking this summer that your organization can kind of lead them to? And where can folks go to learn more?
4: So this, this sort of shift to moderation, it's really important in terms of what it means in practice, of course. And that means, it means staying hydrated. It does mean, eating before and during drinking. It means knowing your limits. It means not always drinking every night. This is what, moderation looks like in practice. And to find out more about, that and about this survey and the results of this survey, people can go to our website, which is www.iard.org. That's IARD.org.
3: All right. Well, we are coming up to the end of our 10 minutes, Julian. I just want to thank you again for coming on the show with us. For our listeners, once again, that was Julian Braithwaite, the chief executive at the International Alliance for Responsible Drinking. Julian, thank you so much for your time this morning, explaining a little bit about summer drinking trends and Gen Z's drinking trends in moderation on the show today.
4: Chris, thanks very much for the opportunity.
3: Absolutely. Have a wonderful rest of your day.
4: Thank you, and you.
3: Hello, and welcome to another edition of Capital Region Sunday. My name is Christopher, and I am honored to be joined here today by Rachel Miller, the Senior Manager for the Veteran Entrepreneur Program at the Foundation for Military Heroes. Rachel, welcome onto the show.
5: Thank you so much for having me, Chris. I really appreciate it.
3: Well, thank you so much for coming on, and we're so excited to hear a little bit more about your program. So first and foremost, what is the Foundation for Military Heroes?
5: So the PenFed Foundation for Military Heroes was started in 2001. Our CEO and president, who is also the CEO of PenFed Credit Union, started the foundation after 9/11. He is a West Pointer, Black Hawk pilot, just super cool guy in general. And he started the foundation because he wanted to highlight the good things that our military and veterans and military spouses are doing. And so that was kind of the impetus behind it. It's been through several different iterations, but here we are in 2026 with our Veteran Entrepreneur Program that has been around since 2018. And we support military veterans and military spouses in their journey through entrepreneurship.
3: Oh, that is absolutely incredible, and obviously something that is very well needed. We hear a lot about having a plan when you get back from your tours overseas or wherever you might be. Can you tell us a little bit about how the Entrepreneur Program helps those veterans?
5: Well, I think you touched on it just then. I mean, you know, when people leave the military, the struggle to really find their identity is real. And that's why we're here. So a lot of military veterans, a lot of military spouses choose entrepreneurship as a path, you know, after the transition. And so we want to support them throughout their journey. So we have two programs. One is our incubator and then our accelerator. So our incubator is for idea stage businesses. So you have an idea and you're trying to figure out how to make it work. That's where we come in. So we want to get in there, teach you those business basics, and really get you to kind of like the validation stage. You know, are you solving a real problem? And what does your solution look like? Is it viable? Is it something that we can see to through to fruition? We do the incubator. It's a 3-day in-person kickoff, followed by 6 weeks of virtual learning and touch points and things like that. And it ends with a little chance for some seed funding to our top three participants. And in fact, we actually have an incubator coming up. It's a local program. It's going to be in New York City in August 12th through 14th. So we're still accepting applications for that. And you can, they on our website, which is penfedfoundation.org. That's a little bit about our incubator. Our accelerator is for that next stage. So you have an MVP, a minimum viable product. You're ready. You've got some traction, and you're just ready to scale. Like, you're looking to scale to a national brand. So you're a startup, and you're looking to grow big. And that's where the accelerator can support our veterans and military spouses. So for that program, we have 5 of them a year. We bring people in from all over the country. We cover their travel expenses. We don't take any equity in their companies. It's really just to help them to scale their businesses. And the same with the incubator. We don't charge. We don't take equity. It's free. It's just to help you guys be successful.
3: That's absolutely incredible. We hear so much today about so many veterans who just feel left behind, for the lack of a better word, when they return and there's not the support system that they were hoping for. This is absolutely incredible to not only, you know, get back into normal everyday life, but also, you know, have a support system there, one that says, hey, you have an idea, let's make it a reality. I think that is absolutely wonderful. Can you tell us a little bit about some more of the impact that this may have had along some of your program graduates?
5: Absolutely. And again, you keep hitting the nail on the head. Our military, they're out there, they're serving their country. They don't have the time or the resources to grow their network, to get the resources they need, to get mentorship they need, to understand, how to build businesses, to get access to capital. And so we hear time and time again from our participants that, especially what happens a lot of times is, instead of, when they leave the military, they kind of go to the opposite end of the spectrum and they just don't really lean into their veteran status. And so we hear time and time again, I wish I would have done this sooner. I wish I would have surrounded myself with other veterans who've experienced some of the same things that, I've experienced and can really come alongside. They come alongside. The camaraderie is just like, it's just beyond anything, you've ever seen. And so I just highly recommend whether it's our program, I hope it is, or another one. There's so much support out there for veterans and military spouses who are looking into entrepreneurship. And I would just say lean in, surround yourself with people who have been through what you have gone through and who can and want to support you along the way. And that includes the PenFed Foundation.
3: It's just so incredibly admirable, seriously. And I love being able to tell just the passion in the way that you speak about this, about really, really helping these veterans reacclimate to life back home. And we've talked a lot about the entrepreneur program. What are some other ways that the PenFed Foundation for Military Heroes can help out returning veterans and what they can, I guess, go to the foundation for?
5: Yes, so we actually have several partnerships. We have some wellness initiatives. We have a partnership with Provalis for veterans who are looking to reenter the workforce. We have a partnership with Provalis, and it guarantees anyone who applies an interview. Doesn't necessarily guarantee a job, but the interview process is part of it, and the more reps we get with interviewing, the better off we are when it comes to finding work, meaningful work. And Provalis has proven to be an incredible partnership in that sense, that it's a guaranteed interview for any veteran who applies.
3: That's absolutely incredible. You're not only giving these veterans the opportunity to start their own business, become self-employed, but also give them the chance, if that's not something that they're looking for, get out and find gainful employment on their own. Again, I just think this is incredible, being able to help these folks out and getting back to just the workforce, which is already hard enough if you weren't in the military. And I can only imagine it is expanding upon that issue. There's so many of us who have maybe worked continuously. They've been in the workforce, and then all of a sudden something happens. They're not able to find their job, and it's incredibly hard to find someone somewhere new to work. And like I said, I just think adding on top of that, being in the military, coming back, having to reacclimate to all that without the resume that I think a lot of companies are looking at, I think that is just an incredible, incredible program.
5: Thank you. And, that is one thing we talk about, too, with reentering the workforce. The skills that our military come back with are so transferable to corporate America as well. And it's just that being able to translate military service into a working resume, that's a huge deal. And it's something that we've heard over and over again that is really difficult to translate what they've learned and what they've experienced in the military with corporate America. So they also face that challenge, too. So any way that we can support the folks that have supported us, throughout their careers, we're here for it.
3: Yeah, and you really touched on something that I think is incredibly important, taking skills that will transfer into the workforce and actually making sure that people know they can transfer into the workforce. There's so much I feel corporate jargon going around where, you know, you might have all of these skills, but you're not phrasing them in the ways that the AI interviewer wants to hear from you or whatever that may be. I just think it's incredible that you're helping these veterans find their ways to transfer these skills into gainful employment. It's really just superb. And we are actually coming up on our 10-minute limit. 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
3: Right. Well, thank you so much for your time. Once again, ladies and gentlemen, that was Rachel Miller, the senior manager of the Veteran Entrepreneur Program. Thank you so much for your time. Thank you so much for enlightening us on these programs. I'm sure they will have an incredible impact here across the Capital Region. Thank you again, Ms. Rachel. Have a wonderful rest of your day.
5: Thank you, too. I appreciate your time.
3: Hello, and welcome to another edition of Capital Region Sunday. My name is Christopher, and today I am thrilled to be joined by Jessica Doyle, a travel and innovation trends expert at Travel and Leisure. Jessica, welcome onto the show.
6: Thanks for having me so much, Christopher. Thank you.
3: We are so excited to talk a little bit about this new survey that has been released. Obviously, we are getting into the warmer months finally here in New York. And you guys have just released a survey that says that 50% say that a weekend outdoors does more for their mental health than weeks and weeks of wellness routines. How does this reveal about what Americans are trying to do to manage stress today?
6: Well, you know, we are so stressed out, right? As a culture, we've got the burnout and the screen time fatigue and this constant notification culture. Americans, though, they may not need another app or a wellness subscription to manage their stress. What we found is nature is becoming one of the fastest and most effective ways for people to mentally reset. 79% of respondents said a short outdoor trip, right, going outside in nature, it's as effective or more effective than their usual wellness routine. And 73% of people felt noticeably more relaxed or recharged within just 1 hour of being outside. It's really fast.
3: It really is. And it's funny that you say that. That has almost become somewhat of a joke amongst my generation of, hey, go touch grass. If it feels like, you know, you're spending too much time inside, you're really too caught up on your screens, your television, whatever it may be, it's become something regular to say, hey, listen, you might be a little too into this, please go touch grass. And that is obviously, I think, a little more of a mean-spirited version of it, but I think it accomplishes the same thing, that being outdoors is really helps boost mental health. I think that is incredible. Why does it seem to have such a fast impact, though? You'd think maybe, okay, spending a few days outdoors would do this, but as your survey states, it could take nothing more than just a short walk outside. What do you have to say about that quickness?
6: Well, part of the reason is because these outdoor experiences really combine

0: mind combine several stress-reducing elements all at once. You have movement, fresh air. You've got, of course, the beautiful scenery. Maybe you're with friends, so you're getting that social connection that so many of us long for. And, of course, you're breaking from your routine. That may explain why 1 in 4 people told us that a weekend hiking trip would do more for their stress than an entire month of their normal wellness routine. And we feel that stepping away from sort of that constant pressure of being on all the time, that creates an almost immediate emotional reset. Sometimes the reset is as simple as, you know, you put your phone away and maybe you watch the sunset over, you know, I don't know, Red Rocks and Moab. I mean, something like that could really be so, you know, it really fills your cup, right, so quickly.
1: It really does. It's one of those things that I think we kind of forget. We are, at the end of the day, animals. No matter how much we've kind of separated ourselves from, you know, the cats and dogs of the world, we are initially outdoor creatures. It makes sense, I think, that our brain would respond to it in that way, saying, hey, you're getting back to, you know, your natural habitat, almost, so to speak. But if folks know these benefits, and I think most people do, you feel a lot better after going outside. What is getting in the way of them of actually doing it more often?
0: Yeah, I think, Christopher, it's kind of like what gets in the way of us eating our vegetables or what gets in the way of us getting 8 hours of sleep a night. We know we have to do that, but sometimes we're still there at midnight, doom scrolling our phones, right? We understand the value of outdoor time, but it is our habits and our responsibilities that can really get in our way. And even when people do get outside, nearly 1 in 3 people report that they pull their phone out immediately when they arrive in nature. And that just kind of shows how difficult it is to fully disconnect. So the challenge, like you said, isn't awareness. It's about making outdoor time easier to prioritize and easier to act on. And that's why we're seeing growing interest in outdoor-focused travel experiences, like, for example, Eddie Bauer Adventure Club. And that's where the environment itself really becomes part of that reset when you're on vacation.
1: That actually sounds fascinating. Could you tell us a little bit more about that? You said Eddie Bauer Adventure Club?
0: Yeah, Eddie Bauer Adventure Club is a new brand that's designed around the mindset of getting outside. It's about outdoorsy people wanting to go do outdoor stuff. We've got gear-friendly accommodations there. There are curated outdoor experiences and very easy access to destinations like Moab. So planning the adventure feels a little bit less overwhelming because, you know, the planning sometimes can really stress you out too. Even if you want to go on vacation, all of that planning, right, that can stress you out in terms of, you know, having so many ideas and selections to choose from. This wraps it all up for you.
1: Oh, tell me about it. Trust me, I'm in the middle of planning my summer vacation, and it is more stressful, I think, than anything I could possibly go through in a regular day. But when it comes to this specific program, are there, I almost want to say, skill levels? Is this the sort of thing that you can say, well, I'm not too well-versed in outdoor recreation. I don't want to go climb a cliff face without any kind of harnesses. Just want to take, you know, a nice hike or go see some natural phenomena that you haven't been able to. Are there, I guess, levels to this?
0: Yeah, I mean, I think even from the most basic level, if you put your sneakers on and you go outside, right? Just the action of walking the trail and feeling the crunch under your feet, that is so restorative. Going to see a sunrise or a sunset, or even, you know, maybe you're toasting some marshmallows over an open fire. All of that contributes to just that sense of being outside and resetting. And for those nature lovers, there's always things too, like rafting down a river, or, you know, you could maybe do a yoga session outside. All of that is the kind of stuff that will help you really kind of reset and de-stress and help your mental well-being.
1: Absolutely. Now, you talked a little bit earlier about how the reason that a lot of folks aren't getting outside as much as they wish is that it's hard to break habit. You're used to coming home, sitting on your couch, and just doom scrolling, as you said, for hours and hours on end. What advice could you give to folks who want to break out of these habits but are having some trouble doing so? Like you said, sometimes they will say, all right, will get outside. The second they get outside, the first thing they do, just out of habit, is pulling out their phone. What recommendations, what advice would you give to folks who are having some struggles with this?
0: Well, you know, it's funny. A friend of mine makes sure that he never has his phone in his bedroom with him. I'm not saying that that's going to help you get outside, but that's one way that he stops doom scrolling at night. And I think that's a really good idea, is that maybe you get home, maybe you put your phone in a cabinet or a drawer, just get rid of it, out of sight, out of mind. And that might make you more likely to pick up the leash and take the dog for a walk, opposed to just letting the dog out in the backyard, right? It's looking for these little micro opportunities to just insert some nature into your day. And it's as simple as walking around outside. Maybe you're going to a park nearby, or maybe it's even going to a national park, right? If that's something that's close by, those small micro moments can add up to a huge impact in terms of your mental health. So it's about putting the phone away. It's about breaking habits, and it's about giving yourself a chance to just relax.
1: Absolutely. I could not agree more. I've actually started on going nightly walks, just leaving my phone behind, taking a walk around the block for an hour or so. And let me tell you, I agree with most of the people in this survey. It has been doing wonders and wonders for my mental health. It's been just absolutely incredible. Now, Jessica, we are coming up to our 10-minute limit. So is there any last things that you want to say to our listeners about getting outside, or maybe how they can go and plan a short outdoor getaway that fits into their schedule?
0: Well, if you're looking for your next base camp to visit, let me suggest one place you can go check this out, eddiebaueradventureclub.com. Lots of information there to plan your next outdoor excursion.
1: All right. Well, thank you so much for your time today, Jessica. We've really appreciated it, and I hope that our listeners are going to be able to take your words in stride, be able to get outside, even if it's just for a few minutes a day, and really enjoy the weather. Let me tell you, here in upstate New York, it is finally getting gorgeous. High 80s, low 90s. People are getting outside. So once again, that was Jessica Doyle, a travel innovation and trends expert at Travel and Leisure. Jessica, thank you so much for coming on the show.
0: Thanks so much for having me, Christopher. And tell that anxiety to take a hike.
1: Oh, I love that. All right. As she said, tell that anxiety to take a hike. Jessica, have a wonderful rest of your day.
0: You too.
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4: And I'm Greg Johnson. This week, how a genetic test can help you take control of your health.
5: So the reason why some people do well on some drug and some people don't do well on other drugs, why some people work well on some kinds of food and other people don't work on some kinds of food.
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6: I think the idea of therapy or the idea of, oh, you need mental health support can be really intimidating. It can make you kind of question like, oh, like, is there something wrong with me?
2: All that and more this week on Radio Health Journal.
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2: Despite the achievements of modern medicine, we're still battling various conditions. Lupus, for example, has continued to plague society, and cases are on the rise. It's a chronic and complex autoimmune condition where a person's immune system attacks their own healthy tissue. But while the physical toll is obvious, Natasha Cunningham says lupus is also a serious threat to a patient's emotional health, and treatment needs to address it.
10: It's really important to think about a multimodal approach to treating lupus because it is such a complex condition. And so the medications that exist can be helpful for preventing flares of the disease, but they don't necessarily manage all aspects of what it's like to live with lupus. And living with lupus, 75% of people with lupus have pretty significant fatigue. About 30 to 40% of them have significant mental health symptoms like anxiety and depression.
2: Cunningham is a Red Cedar Distinguished Professor and Associate Professor in the Department of Family Medicine at Michigan State University. She says there are a few reasons for the high risk of mental health issues associated with lupus. For one, the condition is more common in females who already are twice as likely to develop depression.
10: And I study youth, so teens, young adults, and there's already an increasing vulnerability of developing anxiety and depression in that adolescent young adult population as well. What further complicates things for people who are managing a complex condition like lupus is there's potential diagnostic uncertainty. There's burden associated with managing a very complex condition, fears about the future. There's also, for some people, a neuropsychiatric manifestation of lupus. So in severe cases of lupus, which youth with lupus are more vulnerable to experiencing, there can actually be a measurable impact on symptoms like anxiety and depression, which can actually be part of the disease.
2: Thankfully, these symptoms can be successfully treated using therapeutic interventions. 10 years ago, Cunningham began developing a program for young adults with lupus that would address all aspects of this disease. It's called the Treatment and Education Approach for Childhood Onset Lupus, or TEACH. She created the TEACH program to fill the gap often found in lupus treatment and finally address the behavioral health side of this disease.
10: Many kids diagnosed with lupus, despite the fact that we know that they have elevated rates of anxiety and depression, they are oftentimes not referred for behavioral health care. And so many of these children suffer and sometimes suffer in silence, and they're not always appropriately identified and referred for care. So within the pediatric rheumatology landscape, there has been more movement towards integrating mental health screening into the context of pediatric rheumatological care. And myself with other colleagues, we've been a really vocal part of developing mental health guidelines for managing mental health in the context of pediatric rheumatological care.
2: The TEACH program is a 6-week intervention that gives patients the tools to carry with them throughout their lives.
10: It's delivered individually. So an interventionist who's a trained pediatric behavioral health provider meets with the young adult or child, in addition to having some engagement with their caregivers, over the course of 6 weekly, 1-hour long sessions. And what kids learn is strategies to manage kind of physical health and mental health symptoms. So many of the strategies are based on cognitive behavioral strategies for managing depression and for fatigue and insomnia and pain symptoms as well. And we also employ mindfulness meditation strategies. And so we do some education about how health symptoms can affect functioning and how changing how people think and how that can impact how they feel. So if they have kind of negative thoughts, we work on reframing them into more neutral or positive thoughts.
2: The TEACH program is a 6-week intervention that gives patients the tools to carry with them throughout their lives.
10: So we don't want people to overdo things because that can make them vulnerable to feeling worse. We don't want them to underdo things, because then they can just get sort of sedentary and also feel worse in that state. So we teach them how to kind of achieve an optimal balance and control. And a lot of the sleep hygiene recommendations, they're simple, but they're really effective and powerful. The biggest thing, if we can get screens out of teens' rooms at bedtime, that can make a huge impact on improving their quality of sleep.
2: Cunningham says sleep is a big focus because a majority of kids with lupus have extreme levels of fatigue. It's one of the most common symptoms and can impact so many aspects of their lives.
10: And what we have found is by increasing their sleep hygiene strategies, so teaching them healthy ways to engage in sleep, we can really help improve their fatigue symptoms. And a lot of kids with lupus, they nap, and they nap a lot. And when you're exhausted, we understand why you would do that. But what we really try to encourage kids to do is actually limit their napping. And if they need to, kind of keeping it as limited as possible, but really engaging in a healthy sleep pattern where they're sleeping most of their sleep during their nighttime sleep cycle. And so making some adjustments like that really can have a pretty profound impact on how people feel, which has been one of the biggest wins of this study, to kind of take one of the most common symptoms they experience and help them to kind of get it under control and better manage it.
2: Isabella Kalindras began experiencing some of this extreme fatigue in high school. While she thought volleyball was the cause of pain in her hands, there was no answer for why she could barely make it through the school day without a nap. Still, it took a while to find a physician who took her symptoms seriously.
6: The first doctor I visited dismissed it completely, said, oh, you know, you're just tired, maybe try getting more sleep. But I knew something wasn't really right. Like, I just felt like there was more beyond the classical fatigue or pain. So I went in for a second opinion with a different doctor. I had to beg my mom to take me into another doctor. And that doctor ran some labs. And that's when they saw that, you know, oh, there's actually something going on.
2: Kalindras was put on an anti-inflammatory medication, and that's where the treatment ended. Not only was she still in pain, but Kalindras began experiencing the mental toll of lupus, all while trying to navigate the ups and downs of teenage life. During one of her routine checkups, a researcher came into the room and introduced Kalindras to the TEACH program. Her mom really encouraged her to give it a shot, and Kalindras was open to trying anything that could help.
6: I felt like I was experiencing some negative thoughts around my condition and some shame, I would say. So I just thought, okay, maybe talking to someone about this, a professional, might help if I don't feel comfortable talking to my peers about this.
2: The program helped Kalindras understand just how strong the connection is between her mind and body and how to use it to her advantage.
6: It's such an amazing thing how your mind can work directly related to your symptoms. So I don't experience the pain that I did at the very beginning. I remember I would wake up in the morning and I wouldn't be able to hold like a mug because my hands would feel so stiff and so painful. And honestly, I don't know, but I have not experienced that pain since those early years, I think.
2: At age 24, Kalindras is now on the other side of the TEACH program as a consumer advocate. As great as the sessions were for her, there are still improvements to be made for patients to have the best experience. Kalindras is able to offer a unique perspective that helps researchers keep patients at the center of their work.
10: They guide every aspect of our research, from design to like, how do we get more kids to say yes to this? To how do we adjust this for kids who have unique mental health or healthcare needs? And they are very powerful voices. They truly have lived experience. Many of them also have educational experiences that support doing this work too. And so we develop more powerful and effective interventions guided by the voices of people who have lived this. That's a really important and critical part to doing good science, is engaging people who truly know what it's like to have lupus or other health conditions and letting them lead the way in terms of how to optimize care for other people who are suffering.
6: I think there's a lot of things that only you as a patient would be able to understand. Like I said, some of that stigma of being approached to try to do therapy. Sometimes, you know, that's really intimidating to a lot of folks, this idea of mental health associated with your condition.
2: Cunningham notes that about half of the kids who were approached to try the program said no, meaning the team needs to rethink how they're introducing this initiative.
10: So I think we still have room to improve our way that we approach kids and talk with them about mental health. It's still very stigmatizing, and so there's more work that's really needed there. But what we found is once we got kids engaged, more than 90% of them completed this program. And we all know what it's like to be a teenager. It's usually a pretty draining and busy time. And if you're managing a health condition on top of going to school and other activities. So to me, that was a tremendous success to see the, and a lot of these kids had never before interacted with a pediatric behavioral health provider. So that was really incredible. And another thing we learned was that kids improved, but oftentimes at the end of the sixth session, some of them were open to kind of getting additional mental health support outside of the context of the study, which I also saw as a tremendous win and an indication that we have done some really strong work in terms of addressing some of the stigma and just normalizing, really, anyone who's dealing with a complex health condition like lupus can really use a battery of skills to help support them in their journey.
2: You can find more information about Natasha Cunningham, Isabella Kalindris, and the TEACH program on our website, radiohealthjournal.org. Our executive producer is Amira Zaveri. I'm Kristen Farah.
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2: I'm Nick Michaels. Welcome to The Deep End. A trip to a time when music mattered. Jerry Rafferty and Joe Egan had a band called Steeler's Wheel. They were at a restaurant with people from the record label and their producer, who were sitting on either side of Rafferty and Egan, furiously conducting business and speaking across Jerry and Joe, who were stuck in the middle.
3: Well,

Michaels, and you're listening to The Deep End. This song was a parody on Lucy in the Sky with Diamonds and, ironically, knocked another Beatles song, Hello Goodbye, off the number one chart position. John Fred and his Playboy band, Judy in Disguise with

0: voices.
1: This is The Deep End.
2: Jeff Lynne said this song was the quickest he ever wrote, completed in 30 minutes. It was a filler song for an album they were working on, but it went on to become their first worldwide hit. The Electric Light Orchestra, Evil Woman.

0: This is The Deep End. Many consider this the best album B.B. King ever recorded, a live recording of a performance at the Regal Theater in Chicago. The song was written by music journalist Leonard Feather, who was the chief jazz critic for the Los Angeles Times. B.B. King, How Blue Can You Get?
1: I like to play a little bit.

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Impresario Bill Graham said this about Eddie Money. He has it all. Not only can he sing, write, and play, but he is a natural performer.

faces the deep end. The streets of New York City is where this song came from. Jerry Wexler noticed Carole King while driving by in New York and shouted out to her that he wanted a natural woman song for Aretha Franklin's album. Carole King and Jerry Goffin didn't let him down. Aretha made it a masterpiece. Looking

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1: I recently sat down with Burley Drummond, one of the founding members of Ambrosia, and asked him about this next song.
2: How Much I Feel was a huge hit. Tell me a little bit about the story behind that song. How it came about?
3: Well, I mean, Dave Pack was the main writer on that. I mean, a lot of our songs happened because we would rehearse 5-6 hours a day, and we would play most of the time. And a lot of our songs came out of our jams. You know, we'd get something that we felt, okay, this is happening. Somebody would go home and write the lyrics to it and bring it back. And so I think How Much I Feel was about, you know, being in a relationship but not being able to get the old one out of your mind. And, you know, I think that can get you in a little trouble, too.

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16: 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Now, the song was dying on the charts. So people in college went, what? What can't we hear? Boom, the thing became like this huge hit. So I wrote a letter to the Archbishop and said, thank you very much. Please ban my next record.

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This is The Deep End. Rolling Stone ranked this song 167 on their greatest 500 songs of all time, and it is the highest ranking song both written and performed by a female. 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
1: Ever wonder what music your favorite musicians listen to? In a 1975 interview with Rolling Stone, Led Zeppelin's Jimmy Page said this was his favorite American band, Little Feat.
2: I've been warped by the rain, driven by the snow, I'm drunk and dirty, don't you know, and I'm still willing. And I was out on the road, late at night, I seen my pretty Alice in every headlight. Alice, Dallas, Alice.

Nick Michaels, and you're listening to The Deep End. 11 Grammys, 3 American Music Awards, 2 Academy of Country Music Awards, an Emmy Award, nominations for a Tony and a Golden Globe. She is one of the world's best-selling artists of all time, in that very rare club of those who have sold more than 100 million recordings. And this is the song that started it all for Linda Ronstadt.

I'm Nick Michaels, and you're listening to The Deep End. His voice is soft and deep. His lyrics and poetry, even deeper. Leonard Cohen, Alexandra Leaving.

0: we'll continue the trip into the deep end after this.
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1: Out to my
0: Most people know this song as an Eagles tune from their album On the Border. But this is not a Don Henley, Glenn Frey composition. This was written by Tom Waits. Here he is, doing his own version of Old 55.

You're on a trip to a time when music mattered. This is The Deep End. Harry Nilsson said a telephone busy signal was the inspiration for this song. One.

0: we'll continue the trip into the deep end after this.
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Here in the Deep End, like our name says, we like to get deep into the music. From a Grateful Dead album called Blues for Allah, here's Help Is On The Way, Slipknot.

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2: We turn now to the Book of Genesis. Wait, I'm sorry, that's from my other show. Kind of a spiritual thing. Genesis was already one of the biggest bands on the planet by 1986, but then on June 6th, they dropped Invisible Touch and somehow got even bigger. Five top five singles. Phil Collins competing against Phil Collins on the charts. And a bunch of prog rock guys from England suddenly owned MTV and Top 40 radio at the exact same time. I think it was sorcery. But the crazy part is, none of these songs even existed before the band walked into the studio. Hashtag genius! This whole album came out of jams, accidents, weird ideas, and pure chemistry between three musicians firing on all cylinders. We're talking about Phil Collins, Mike Rutherford, and Tony Banks. So today, we're celebrating the 40th anniversary of Invisible Touch, starting with the title track, which was a total accident. Mike Rutherford apparently was playing a guitar riff with his echo effect on. That inspired Phil Collins to throw out, "She seems to have an invisible touch, yeah?" And just like that, Genesis had their only number one hit. I'm Nick Carter. That's how we're starting off the record. Genesis and Invisible Touch.

0: Terry and Peter knew each other, and I, myself and Phillips, the original guitarist, were sort of friends, and we were like two pairs. And as we left the school, we got a lot friendlier.
1: Genesis bassist Mike Rutherford, singer Peter Gabriel, and keyboard player extraordinaire Tony Banks added a new drummer to their lineup in late 1970, a bloke named Phil Collins.
2: I'd never heard the band Genesis. I'd heard of them. I went for the audition the same way as I went for thousands of other auditions, you know. But when I went for this audition, it was at Peter Gabriel's parents' farm. They had a swimming pool, and Peter said, why don't you go and have a swim while we're auditioning the other drummer before you? So I went and had a swim, and they auditioned a couple of drummers before me. So I could hear everything that was going down, right? So I knew the tunes before I had to do audition. So when I came up to play, I mean, I knew all the things. So I got the job, you know, it was a step up for me, because in the band I was with before was a very good group, but it was only earning $10 a week, and Genesis were offering me $20 a week. And then it was, I remember the big moment in our life when we got £100 a week, which is a couple of $100 a week. And we've been getting a couple of $100 a week ever since.
1: Not long after Phil Collins became the new Genesis drummer, they also brought in a new guitar player named Steve Hackett. Here's Phil.
2: The Genesis that I joined didn't have a guitarist. The drummer had been sacked. The drummer that played on Trespass, and also on Trespass, was Anthony Phillips. He didn't like life on the road, and they were working quite hard, so he left. The band was in a pretty fragile state because it was a writing group. It wasn't a group that got together for a good time. They wrote music together. So therefore, when one of the major writers left the group, which was Anthony, Tony Banks, for instance, was in two minds as to whether to stay with the group or go back to university. But when I joined and it looked like it was going to be good again, then he decided to stay.

0: Genesis, featuring Peter Gabriel, Tony Banks, Mike Rutherford, Steve Hackett, and Phil Collins, wrote, recorded, released records, and toured constantly for the next 4 years. By early 1974, they'd achieved some European success, but still nothing in America. Zero, zip, nada. More than a little frustrated, they decided to take a break from the writing sessions for what would become The Lamb Lies Down on Broadway to focus on outside projects. Phil Collins picked up some session gigs drumming. Bassist Mike Rutherford recorded with original Genesis guitarist Anthony Phillips. And Peter Gabriel got into celluloid, exploring the film world. Here's Phil Collins.
1: When we wrote The Lamb Lies Down on Broadway, we spent a long time writing that album because it was a double album. Midway during the writing of it, William Friedkin, the director of Exorcist, rang Peter up and asked him if he'd like to collaborate on some screenplay ideas for a film. Now, this idea was very tempting to Peter, and he left for a week. We decided to carry on. The Lamb was going to be an instrumental album, you know, whatever. Then he came back a week later because William Friedkin got cold feet about splitting the group up and didn't want to be held responsible for splitting the group up, because we were starting to get very popular in America. Well, semi-popular in America. And he'd heard of us, and he didn't want us just to stop the group. So Pete came back in the group. But from that moment, we knew that if that could happen, then anything could happen. We knew at any moment he might leave.

0: Genesis rehearsed The Lamb Lies Down on Broadway songs at the Henley Grange Mansion, where Led Zeppelin and Bad Company had both recorded. But they didn't record there. Instead, Genesis packed up, hired a mobile recording studio, and went to a house in Wales. You know, as one does. They finished all the backing tracks, but it took Peter Gabriel a couple of more months to come up with the lyrics. And when he finally recorded the vocals for the album, many of Steve Hackett's guitar solos were cut in the process. Wah, wah. I'm Nick Carter, coming up off the record, another Genesis lineup change. 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
2: It's Nick Carter back with Genesis Off the Record. Now, The Lamb Lies Down on Broadway was released in November of 1974 to critical acclaim. It hit number 10 on the British charts, but it failed to make much of a commercial dent in America. When the tour wrapped in May of 1975, Genesis singer Peter Gabriel quit the band. Here's Phil Collins.
3: During the touring of The Lamb, he said he was leaving at the end of the tour. The group would meet and sort of discuss what we were going to do, and there was no bad vibes, you know. We went on stage every night, enjoyed the gig, but we knew at the end of the tour that he'd be leaving, and we had to sort of work out what we were going to do. And we said we're definitely not going to split up, because that's what everybody wants us to do. As far as they're concerned, he's the singer, it's his show. You know, he's the man that puts the costumes on, he must be responsible for everything. And we said, we're going to show people what it really is like. It really is a five-piece working group. Stay.

0: Genesis took a break after Peter Gabriel left the band.
1: Oh, I understand that.
0: Steve Hackett recorded his first solo album, and drummer Phil Collins started working with the jazz fusion band, man, Brand X. Now, Genesis got back together in the summer of 75 to work on what would become the first album without Peter Gabriel. And about a month into their writing sessions, news of Gabriel's departure broke. Here's Phil Collins.
2: We went back in the studio rehearsal room to write what was to become A Trick of the Tail. Steve, me, Mike, and Tony. About a month into us writing, the news broke that Peter had left. We were all going to keep it under the carpet until we had an album out. The news broke that he left, and people were writing us off. They were saying, oh, Genesis, great group they were. But it's all over now. Gabriel's left. We got very frustrated. We were saying, no, hang on. We got some great music. We're writing some great music. Wait. And so when Trick of the Tail came out, critics were very surprised that we'd actually pulled something off because they did think that the band was finished.
0: Now, here's one of my favorite tidbits in rock and roll history. Are you ready for this? Genesis tried out some 400 singers before somebody said, oi, hang on a minute, give old Phil a go. He's good, ain't he? Yes, translation. Before deciding that drummer Phil Collins actually had the vocal chops for the job, here's Peter Gabriel.
3: I always knew he had a good voice and was a good singer. I mean, I didn't know what they would do at that time. I was getting a little flack from them because they thought that I'd sort of messed things up. So, you know, it wasn't a whole lot of good feeling at that time. I think from the very first album they did without me, it was quite clear that, he could fill the post and go beyond it. So
0: here's Mike Rutherford.
4: We tried to find singers, and then he always sounded better than them. And then he did the album, and that sounded good. And then we thought, get someone else for live, you know. And that didn't work out, so then he did live. It just happened naturally and slowly.
2: All those early songs, a lot of people thought were just Pete, was in fact me and Pete singing as well. I mean, a lot of people said, oh, you sound just like Pete, but I mean, in fact, my voice was there anyway. That's why it sounded a little bit like Pete, you know, because they thought it was just one person.
0: Phil Collins taking over vocal duties redefined the Genesis sound, and the band enjoyed their biggest success to date when A Trick of the Tail, their first album without Peter Gabriel, was released in 1976. Here's Mike Rutherford.
4: I have a pet theory. That's what happened. Each time we got to an album, there was something different. Someone left or someone came, or which meant you were so busy worrying about replacing that person or that problem that it wasn't until we'd had three albums or two albums, just the same lineup, there was a need to change so much internally.
0: Unfortunately, or maybe fortunately, guitarist Steve Hackett was the next to leave the Genesis lineup. He quit in 1977, and Phil Collins, Mike Rutherford, and Tony Banks decided to soldier on without him. As a result, the And There Were Three album became the first Genesis album to sell over 500,000 copies in the States. And the follow-up, Duke, gave the band their first big American single, this one.
5: There must be
0: Misunderstanding.

0: Reformation and the staggering effect it had on Genesis.
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0: This is Genesis Off the Record, and I'm Nick Carter. Thanks so much for listening. Now, by the time Genesis finished the Duke World Tour in 1981, poor old Phil. Phil Collins' personal life was in shambles. He was on the verge of a divorce, and in a last-ditch effort to save his marriage, he followed his wife to Canada. That experience resulted in Phil Collins' unplanned solo debut, Face Value.
9: When the divorce thing first came to a head, originally my ex-wife, who was English, her family was living in Canada, so her reaction to the whole thing was, I want to go and live in Canada. So I said, right, I'll go and live in Canada too, and we'll work it out, we'll change, you know. I'll leave the band, I'll make an album, maybe I'll make my own album, but we're going to live in Vancouver, start a new life, forget about it. And then I had a meeting with the band the night before I left and said, if you can record, rehearse and do everything in Vancouver, we've still got a group, but if you can't, then I'm afraid I've left, you know. So they said, well, whoa, they said, just forget about it, just take it easy. Just take a year to sort yourself out, you know. Whenever you want to come back, we'll talk about it. So I went to Vancouver for 2 months and nothing changed. I was just as miserable out there than I was here. So came back, by which time Mike and Tony were doing their solo albums. So I rejoined Brandex and went to America with them, which was great fun. I always wanted to do that. But at the same time, I was still very, very miserable. I mean, because I was the injured party out of the thing. So I started to write music. Basically, I had this 8-track recording system at home, which I hadn't really sat down and cracked yet. You know, I had it, but I hadn't really used it. So I thought, I'll just try and work the machine. I'll try and operate the machine. So I started mucking around writing things, and a lot of spontaneous things came out. I mean, a song like In the Air was all improvised. I mean, the words just came out as over my mouth to put a guide vocal down, and all that came out. So I kept all that stuff, and I was just getting it down on tape and then say, oh, that's nice, you know, then trying another thing. Well, that's nice. Never a record never entered my mind.

0: I'm just saying, if you didn't air drum during that big fill of
1: you and I cannot be friends. Anyway, Phil Collins, unable to save his doomed marriage, instead he returned to England. And as the songs for his first solo album, Face Value, were pouring out, Genesis was also rolling on a new studio album. The band spent 14 weeks holed up in their brand new studio dubbed The Farm. They produced it themselves and emerged with Abacab, that masterpiece. Here's Mike Rutherford.
2: Recording it, Abacab, was interesting. Like, some days we just couldn't get a decent verse of a song down. Whereas in the olden days of Genesis, providing you played the right notes, you know, the composition was such that if you all played the right notes, it sounded pretty okay. Whereas the new stuff with Abacab, like song like Keep It Dark, is so, there's so little there really, apart from the feel and the sound. But unless you've got something magical happening that day, you haven't really got anything.
1: 7 of the 10 songs on Abacab were listed as group compositions, but it was Phil Collins, who not only brought in Earth, Wind & Fire's horn section to record on the song No Reply At All, but also inserted more of his own R&B influences into the new Genesis material for the first time since he joined the band. Here's Phil.
3: No, it wasn't until Abacab that I fully became very confident as a writer, because Face Value had been successful, and also I'd known that I could do it. Irrelevant of how successful it was, I knew that I could do it. And I was just putting a bit more of me in because I was around more. You know, I didn't have a family anymore, so suddenly I had all the time in the world, you know. So I prompted things like No Reply, the song No Reply, which had horns on it, and Paper Lake, which had horns on it. And I just said, listen, why don't we, instead of duplicating the horn section, which we had done on Duke, instead of duplicating that with synthesizer, why don't we use the real thing? Because I'd by this time used the Phoenix horns, which are the Earth, Wind & Fire mob. So they'd love to, and I just think it would be so different for people to see Genesis, Earth, and Fire. What? You know, that kind of surprise thing would drag people into listening to the band again that had otherwise written them off. And, you know, hopefully turn a few people around. You know, I think it did. Abacab, the album, did.
4: Time.

0: Drummer Chester Thompson and guitarist Daryl Sturmer joined Genesis on the road for the Abacab World Tour. But they didn't join the band in the studio when it was time to work on what became 1983's self-titled record. The Genesis album marked another big change in the band. The threesome, Phil Collins, Tony Banks, and Mike Rutherford, wrote all the material together in the studio. A writing process they would adapt until Phil Collins left Genesis in 1996. I'm Nick Carter, and coming up off the record, Genesis enjoy the biggest success of their career. Phil Collins and Mike Rutherford remember Invisible Touch.
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0: One of the greatest living songwriters of all time, Stevie Nicks, number 16, I believe, on the list, and Bob Dylan, number 1, Pearl Jam, number 32. 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

0: Billy Idol. Yeah, the average cost of a wedding now in America, $36,000. And maybe it's your fourth or fifth wedding. Don't do the math. Don't do the math. It's too painful. I would elope. In fact, next time I get married, which is probably never, I'm going to do that. Steve Miller Band up next.
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0: Today is 6-7, June 7th. It had to be said. And now we're done with that. Get it over with. 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

0: Pearl Jam, number 32 on the list by the New York Times this week, the greatest living songwriters. So Pearl Jam as a band, number 32. Eddie Vedder, not there as a solo artist, although he is amazing. Another band that's a good songwriter, R.E.M., and then Billy Joe Armstrong of Green Day was listed individually, and so was Stevie Nicks and many others. I don't know how they did it, but anyway, they're all good songwriters. Bob Dylan, number one on that list.
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I'll tell you why. At 12:35, also Ozzy Osbourne coming up.

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0: Ozzy Osbourne. That's a good one to work out to right there. They have discovered that between 120 and 140 beats per minute, that's ideal. That's the best window to work out and burn an extra calorie and be happier and be more intense about the workout. Your mind will follow the music. And so if the music is driving, you'll really get after it. And the average time to exhaustion increased from 29.8 minutes without music to 35.6 minutes with music. You can go longer with the music on. Judas Priest on the way, Living After Midnight, that has 136 BPM. So have that on the treadmill.
1: 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From the 60s. The 70s. 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

0: If you see the Foo Fighters in concert, songs you'll probably hear, Everlong, they have played that live 1,198 times. Monkey Wrench, a close second, with like 1,096. My Hero, Learn to Fly, This Is a Call, and many others will be played live, and you can see them in Cleveland. And, you know, predict with your friends if you want to. I'm going to say Everlong. Open with that one. We'll see. But see them in Cleveland. Win the trip on Monday. We'll have codes at 10, 2, 5, and 8, and you can be on your way to see the Foo Fighters.
1: 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You get the idea.
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Okay, so you walked into brunch about 10:30 and you're just now leaving because of the wait and all the people in line for the pancakes. It's okay. It's Sunday. Not bad.

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0: Rolling Stones are on the World Cup soundtrack, right up there with Dua Lipa and Jelly Roll and Shakira and many others. World Cup soundtrack out now. And the soccer actually begins this week in Mexico.
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0: 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There's a pattern with the Rush tour that kicks off tonight in California. Every other night, they'll have a show on this tour and three or four nights in the same city before they move on. Rush right now, kicking off the tour tonight.
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0: Bon Jovi right there. How about a plop vacation in Cleveland? A plop vacation is trending. Basically, you just pick a destination and go to a hotel and plop. Sit there. Or maybe, you know, in a lawn chair by the water or something. But plop vacations are trending because you get worn out, exhausted, and the last thing you need on vacation is an itinerary. And so you go somewhere and bed rot. That's an idea in Cleveland, but I would get out and see some sights, you know, Rock and Roll Hall of Fame and the Foo Fighters. You can win that trip on Monday at 10, 2, 5, and 8.
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Good afternoon, everyone. It's Chris Sedanka on a Sunday fun day. Yeah, that's right. All we do is smile and rock and relax. It's summertime. Let's go.

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Tesla doing a bunch of gigs this summer with Motley Crue and Extreme. That'll be a fun one. 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

0: Sometimes the song comes out and you have no idea who might also be doing some backing vocals. Yeah, like some seriously big names doing backup vocals. Well, a list of 10 songs came out recently with some of the most famous of all. Like You're So Vain, the Carly Simon song. Mick Jagger did some backing vocals there. Or David Bowie's Fame, John Lennon was on that one. Step by Step by Whitney Houston, you had Annie Lennox behind that one. Even Justin Bieber got Ed Sheeran involved with Love Yourself. But maybe my favorite, You've Lost That Love and Feeling by the Righteous Brothers, one of the most classic songs. You remember it from Top Gun. Huge hit. You know who did some backing on that? That would be Cher. How cool is that?
1: 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Or that the music was what your parents listened to? In a world of uncertainty and constant change, one thing remains. 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From the 60s, the 70s, the 80s, the 90s. 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

I think I could put a movie script together with these two songs. Of course, now the end of the world just happened. But you know what, folks? Now you're all I have tonight. Let's figure out that movie plot.

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Sedanka with you. We're going to talk about a really cool list we have. That's coming up in just a little bit. Right now, though, AC/DC continuing.

repeats. 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

Do you ever go back and binge a show that you've seen before? Like maybe, you know what? This is really good. So doing a rewatch of Cheers, and it's so great. Sure, a little dated, but it's excellent. Also doing a rewatch of a show that's more recent called Superstore. If you've seen it, it's a little funny, right? However, I got to say, the rewatch, I'm finding it weird that I liked it so much the first time. I don't know. Maybe my taste has changed. Not sure.

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0: Head on over to our website right now. We got a huge list, folks. 100 albums. That's right. We ranked 100 albums, the 100 best rock albums of the 1980s. It's a lot of albums, but it's also a massive, massive decade where rock and roll changed numerous times with so many different eras, right? Wrapped within one decade. Just unbelievable to think about. And if you look at the top 10, it kind of tells that story. You'll find AC/DC. You'll find Bruce Springsteen. You'll find Guns N' Roses. You'll find Paul Simon. All kinds of really unique albums. Check out the list. Tell us what we got right. Tell us what we got wrong. And then tell me, what is your favorite album from the 1980s? Hit us up via the app.
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And then GNR came out with a double album in the early 90s that was, I got to tell you, quite awesome.

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Good afternoon, my weekend friends. 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A little David Bowie with some backing, of course, from John Lennon.

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Don't forget codes back tomorrow. 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

0: If you got married to the song White Wedding, then Billy Idol is laughing at you, but like a fun laugh. He's not like mad or anything like that. So here's the deal. Billy Idol finds it hilarious that so many people get married to the song White Wedding. And the reason for that is that it's an anti-wedding song. It is not pro-wedding at all, even though it is played at so many weddings. Billy says the song has taken on a new meaning over the years, though. And he said, quote, well, White Wedding was a bit of an anti-marriage song, but people get married to it. So there you go. They changed that, the meaning of that. It's funny, but it's great. I'm glad people have enjoyed it, whatever they used it for. I'm glad they've enjoyed the music, and I've had a great time. I wonder if he's ever been to a wedding and that song is played where he's just like, folks, this is like a bad song, though it's not really a bad sign anymore, as he even says. By the way, Billy Idol on tour.
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0: head right over to our website and check out a list of the greatest sci-fi movies, excuse me, of all time. It is a huge list, and some of my favorites ever you can find right there, including many over the last few years. Now, if you think about it, it's been a pretty heavy sci-fi few months. Projects Hail Mary, the new Star Wars movie that apparently people now claim they like, even though they really don't. I think it's now like a bit to say it's a good movie because come on now. But yeah, a lot of great movies and some beyond. Some horror scientific sci-fi has come out lately too, so it's pretty good. Well, you can find that list now and tell us what is your favorite sci-fi movie. Mine, Empire Strikes Back. Really like The Martian as well. Really like the first Matrix. That's a great one. Yeah, some really, really good movies out there when it comes to sci-fi. Never really got into like the old school black and white sci-fi, but everyone tells me some of those are just absolutely tremendous.
1: 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In a world of uncertainty and constant change, one thing remains. 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

All right, my friends, it's Sudeikis saying goodbye. Thank you so much for rocking with me today. Look forward to doing it all again with you next weekend as we gear up for the World Cup, baby. Yeah, here we go. Have a great rest of your night. And don't forget, Foo Fighters Code's back tomorrow. Your chance to win a trip to Cleveland to see them, as well as tickets to the Rock and Roll Hall of Fame. Here's a song the CIA wrote, allegedly.

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5: 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Mom is coming out the front door strong with a double-arm kid carry. 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Daughter is bringing up the rear. Oh, but the diaper bag wasn't closed. Diapers and toys are everywhere. Ooh, but Mom has just nailed the perfect car seat buckle for the toddler. And now the eldest daughter, who looks to be about 9 or 10, has secured herself in the booster seat. Dad zips the bag closed, and they're off. Ah, but looks like Mom doesn't realize her coffee cup is still...

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0: Love that band so much. Bad Company. So much soul in there, so much rock and roll. We love it. That's what we are all about at UCR Weekend, Ultimate Classic Rock. I'm the captain. We got live stuff coming up called UCR Backstage. We will be featuring the band Rush, who are back on stage tonight in Los Angeles for the first time in several years. New drummer. We have a lot to get to on that, plus a full hour of 1980s rock and some rockiversaries for you. When we come back, a band out on the road, and it's been a while for 38 Special. We'll rock them next.
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We still got some weekending to do right to the end with Boston. We are smoking UCR weekend.

0: 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Love that song. It's Lightning Crashes. Hey, we've got a cool trip. I don't know if you've heard about this trip we have to Cleveland to see the Foo Fighters. 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